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My name is Eddie Gamusio. You're tuned in to another Wednesday night where anything can happen. 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

breaking the rules, bending genres. 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

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We're about to get experimental. Let's take a left turn into something totally different. KSMU beneath the surface.

KSMU, Springfield, 91.1 FM, KSMS, Point Lookout Branson, KSMW, West Plains. My name is Eddie Gamusio. You're listening to Beneath the Surface. We started a little bit of Reese. Right here we have some Oberhofer.

Well, whatever mood you're in, we've got the sounds to match it. Let's take a left turn into something totally different.

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0: Live from NPR News in Washington, I'm Dave Mattingly. Hours after President Trump said Iran was taking too long to negotiate an end to the war, Central Command says American forces hit Iranian military targets for a second night. The president tells Fox News the latest attacks included 49 Tomahawk missiles. Federal prosecutors are bringing charges against 8 people accused of threatening administrators and others at the University of Michigan. Beenish Ahmed with Michigan Public says the charges stem from alleged threats to convince the university to cut ties with Israel.
1: The indictment describes actions the defendants allegedly took against several unnamed victims, including littering shrouded and broken baby dolls across the lawn of one victim and spray painting expletives and throwing jars full of a noxious chemical into the home of another. 6 of the defendants are current or former University of Michigan students. The indictment says the goal was to get the university and other businesses to sever perceived ties to Israel. The defendants face charges of conspiracy to transmit a threat, destruction of property, and witness tampering. The indictment also includes encrypted messages and social media posts prosecutors say were used by defendants to plan and boast of these and other actions. For NPR News, I'm Beenish Ahmed in Detroit.
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2: It's 6:31 for KSMU News. I'm Chris Drew. 2 events this Saturday are designed to create community and promote resiliency. Timmins Hall and the Community Church Collaborative will host the DAS, or DAS, Baton Honors Award event at 2 at Washington Avenue Baptist Church, featuring keynote speaker Dr. LeGarrett King of the University of Buffalo. He'll talk about Carter G. Woodson, the founder of Black History Month and the man considered to be the father of Black history.
3: Hopefully I can kind of get to his family life, born of, enslaved parents and living in West Virginia and working in the coal mines. Didn't even start high school till he was 20 years old, and just kind of tell his story a little bit and kind of connect it to the contemporary society in which we live in today.
2: That event is free. The Living History's Freedom Ball fundraiser Saturday night at 6:30 at the Library Center's Hatch Auditorium requires tickets and will include a fashion show that tells the story of designer Ann Lowe, as well as exhibits, dancing, and food. Kevin Smith with Missouri State Parks will portray a soldier with the Iron Riders and talk about the 23 men who rode bikes 1,900 miles in an experiment to see if the bicycle could replace horses in military troop movements.
4: I will have a replica bicycle, 5 double-sided pop-up panels, one for each state that the Buffalo soldiers crossed in, as well as additional information on the backside of the panel that breaks down everything from the bicycle's introduction to the popularity and how it became a pretty much a fad in the late 1800s.
2: You can find out how to purchase tickets in this story at ksmu.org/news. And the National Weather Service is now confirming 5 tornadoes in the F0 to F1 range touched down this past Sunday, all in a pocket between Springfield, Branson, and Ava. The Weather Service lists tornadoes between Spokane and Highlandville and near Battlefield, Sparta, Dogwood, and Keltner in Douglas County. Property damage was reported, but no injuries. Significant flooding was also reported throughout the area last Sunday and Monday. Mostly sunny today, hot and humid again, real highs around 90. It may feel like over 100 degrees out there. Breezy, though. Rain blows in this evening, a 90% chance of storms, lows in the lower 60s. 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
7: And I'm Leila Fadel. Good morning. One of the U.S.'s key spy tools is scheduled to expire tomorrow. It seemed like there was a deal last week for Congress to extend it for 3 years. Then President Trump nominated a housing agency director and self-described Twitter philanthropist to serve as acting director of national intelligence. Bill Pulte's appointment blew up the possible deal. NPR congressional reporter Eric McDaniel has been following all this, and he joins me now. Good morning, Eric.
8: Howdy.
7: So why did Bill Pulte's appointment have such a big impact on these spy power negotiations?
8: Look, a bipartisan group of lawmakers have always been concerned about this spy tool. It's called Section 702 of the Foreign Intelligence Surveillance Act and how it has been used to peruse Americans' electronic communications, all without a court warrant. And then came Pulte.
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1: 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Stay with us. More from NPR News up next. Next hour, we have regional news from the state auditor. He's warning Missouri will be out of money by 2028. And at the start of next hour, NPR brings us reporting on inflation. That and more ahead here on Morning Edition.

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0: This is KSMU Springfield, KSMS Point Lookout Branson, KSMW West Plains. I'm Chris Drew for Ozarks Public Radio, coming to you this Thursday, June 11th. We're broadcasting from the campus of Missouri State University, bringing you Morning Edition until 10 today. We'll have national and international news from NPR this hour, and local and state news at 7:04 and 7:31, including coverage of reporting from the Missouri Independent on paperwork issues driving Medicaid recipients to lose coverage, and news of the state auditor's warning about Missouri's financial future. Later today at 9:45 this morning, our weekly edition of Astro Brief takes us to Europa, one of the moons of Jupiter. Up next, the latest NPR news.
1: Good morning. Inflation is higher than it's been in years, 4.2%, and wages are not keeping up. Is it possible for the Federal Reserve to get inflation under control? It's Morning Edition from NPR News. The first Trump administration saw lockdowns and other pandemic restrictions as oppressive. I'm Steve Inskeep.
2: And I'm Leila Fadel. The second Trump administration's response to Ebola and hantavirus is called draconian. Also, NPR's Ada Peralta is covering the World Cup from Mexico City, where people with grievances against the government are protesting in the streets. And when does it make sense to get an electric car? It's Thursday, June 11th. On this day in 2010, the first World Cup hosted in Africa began in South Africa. The news is next.
3: Live from NPR News in Washington, I'm Corva Coleman. The U.S. military says it has disabled three oil tankers in the Gulf of Oman this week. U.S. Central Command says the latest stop happened yesterday when a tanker crew with Iranian oil did not follow directions from U.S. forces and had violated the U.S. blockade on Iranian ports. The ceasefire between the U.S. and Iran is fragile. The U.S. says it fired on sites in Iran for the second night in a row. Iran says it fired on U.S. sites in Kuwait, Bahrain, and Qatar. Retired U.S. General Joseph Votel formerly led U.S. Central Command. He says the latest U.S. strikes included powerful missiles.
4: I think one of the things we've seen in the last 24 hours is that these Tomahawk strikes, some of these were impacting relatively close to Tehran, which again is really focused on sending a very, very clear message. So there's a lot of things we can do, but my concern would be mostly on their ability to, you know, create an unsafe environment in the Straits of Hormuz.
3: He spoke to NPR's Morning Edition. Economists say the war with Iran continues to push up consumer prices in the U.S. The Labor Department says prices were up 4.2% in May compared to the same time a year ago. NPR's Windsor Johnston says that's the highest inflation rate in 3 years.
5: Higher energy costs are already rippling through the economy. Economist Mark Zandi says they're pushing up the price of everything from gasoline to groceries and other consumer goods.
6: Any manufactured product, that will you'll start to feel it in higher prices in the not-too-distant future. I suspect if oil prices stay roughly where they are, you know, we're going to be suffering through higher inflation through this time next year.
5: Sandy estimates the average household has paid more than $500 in added energy costs since the conflict with Iran began 4 months ago. That alone is more than the roughly $350 many families received in tax relief this year. Windsor Johnston, NPR News.
3: A Minnesota man accused of killing a top Democratic state lawmaker and her husband is due in federal court this morning. He is expected to plead guilty. From Minnesota Public Radio, Matt Sepik reports the plea hearing comes 3 days before the anniversary of the attacks.
7: Investigators say Vance Belter killed former Minnesota House Speaker Melissa Hortman and her husband Mark at their suburban Minneapolis home at 3:30 a.m. last June 14th while disguised as a police officer. 90 minutes earlier, he allegedly shot and wounded State Senator John Hoffman, also a Democrat, and his wife Yvette, and tried to shoot their daughter Hope. Belter, who's 58, is expected to face life in prison with no possibility of parole after the Justice Department said it would not seek the death penalty. For NPR News, I'm Matt Sepik in Minneapolis.
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0: It's 7:04 for KSMU News. I'm Chris Drew. Missouri's auditor is warning that the state is on track for what he calls, quote, painful emergency budget cuts. Scott Fitzpatrick urged Governor Mike Kehoe Wednesday to take steps to proactively balance the budget now before more painful cuts are needed in the future. He cited a new report that projects expenditures will be nearly $2 billion more than revenue for fiscal year 2027, and the general revenue fund will be completely exhausted early into fiscal year 2028. Fitzpatrick warned of future deficits ahead of the last legislative session, but he says the fiscal year 2027 budget process resulted in an authorized increase rather than a decrease to general revenue fund spending, and is projected to result in deficit spending of more than $1.7 billion for the year. He says Missouri's general revenue fund balance, which was at a high of around $5.8 billion in fiscal year 2023, will be approximately $600 million at the end of fiscal year 2027. That balance will be completely exhausted early in fiscal year 2028 based on current projections, according to a news release from his office. And the Missouri Independent is reporting paperwork as the leading cause for Missouri residents leaving Medicaid. They say more than 333,000 Missourians lost Medicaid coverage from January 2025 to this past February, not because they simply no longer qualify, but because of paperwork issues. 92% of removals from Medicaid last year were what the Missouri Department of Social Services calls, quote, procedural terminations due to missing forms, incomplete information, and other paperwork problems. Missouri Independent says healthcare and legal advocates are worried about those numbers, the time it takes to process new applications, and also about additional work and re-verification requirements for Medicaid coverage that go into effect January 1st, 2027. An invasive hammerhead worm was found in a St. Louis park for the first time. It's been previously found in the Ozarks. The hammerhead worm gets its name from its unique shape, a long, slithering body with a fan-like head. They reproduce quickly and eat beneficial earthworms. If you find one, you shouldn't chop it up, says Angela Sokolowski with the Missouri Department of Conservation. She says, quote, if you cut them in half, you've just made two living creatures. Don't cut them up. Try to place them in a bag and place that bag in a garbage can. Currently 76 degrees on the Missouri State campus. Mostly sunny today, hot and humid again. Real highs around 90. It may feel like over 100 degrees out there later. Breezy though. Rain blows in this evening, a 90% chance of storms. Lows in the lower 60s. Tomorrow, sunny, a bit cooler. Highs in the lower 80s expected. More rain is in the forecast for Friday night, and storms in the forecast all this weekend. 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

0: Live from NPR News in Washington, I'm Dave Mattingly. Hours after a second night of airstrikes against Iran, President Trump is pledging to escalate the attacks. Writing on Truth Social a short time ago, the president says American forces plan to take Karg Island and other Iranian oil infrastructure in the not-too-distant future. Amnesty International is accusing Israel of carrying out a campaign of ethnic cleansing of Palestinians from the occupied West Bank with the intention to annex the territory. The allegation is contained in a 149-page report. Microsoft co-founder Bill Gates was on Capitol Hill yesterday, where he testified to members of the House Oversight Committee about his relationship with the late convicted sex offender Jeffrey Epstein. NPR's Ava Berger reports.
1: Bill Gates told lawmakers he never witnessed or knew about any of Epstein's crimes. Before the closed-door interview, he stopped and told reporters he was appearing voluntarily.
2: I hope my testimony is helpful to the work, important work of the committee to find justice for the victims.
1: In an opening statement, Gates said he met with Epstein on various occasions from 2011 to 2014 because he believed Epstein could help connect him with potential donors for his foundation. Gates also admitted to affairs and said Epstein used that information to pressure Gates to, quote, re-engage with him. Ava Berger, NPR News.
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3: It's 7:31 for KSMU News. I'm Chris Drew. Two events this Saturday are designed to create community and promote resiliency. Timmins Hall and the Community Church Collaborative will host the DAS, or DAS, Baton Honors Award event at 2 at Washington Avenue Baptist Church, featuring keynote speaker Dr. LeGarrett King of the University of Buffalo. He'll talk about Carter G. Woodson, the founder of Black History Month and the man considered to be the father of Black history.
4: Hopefully I can kind of get to his family life, born of, enslaved parents and living in West Virginia and working in the coal mines. Didn't even start high school till he was 20 years old, and just kind of tell his story a little bit and kind of connect it to the contemporary society in which we live in today.
3: That event is free. The Living History's Freedom Ball fundraiser Saturday night at 6:30 at the Library Center's Hatch Auditorium requires tickets and will include a fashion show that tells the story of designer Ann Lowe, as well as exhibits, dancing, and food. Kevin Smith with Missouri State Parks will portray a soldier with the Iron Riders and talk about the 23 men who rode bikes 1,900 miles in an experiment to see if the bicycle could replace horses in military troop movements.
5: I will have a replica bicycle, 5 double-sided pop-up panels, one for each state that the Buffalo Soldiers crossed in, as well as additional information on the backside of the panel that breaks down everything from the bicycle's introduction to the popularity and how it became pretty much a fad in the late 1800s.
3: You can find out how to purchase tickets in this story at ksmu.org/news. And the National Weather Service has confirmed 5 tornadoes in the F0 to F1 range touched down during this past Sunday's storm, all in a pocket between Springfield, Branson, and Ava. The Weather Service lists tornadoes between Spokane and Highlandville and near Battlefield and Sparta, as well as Dogwood and Keltner in Douglas County. Property damage was reported, but no injuries. Currently 79 degrees on the Missouri State campus. Hot and humid again, real highs around 90. It may feel like over 100 degrees out there. Be safe, drink some water. 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
7: 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I'm Steve Inskeep.
8: And I'm Leila Fadel. Good morning. We're just hours away from the kickoff of the 2026 FIFA World Cup. Billions of people will be watching the world's biggest sporting event.
7: You sound excited, Leila. In the opening match...
8: Because I watch all the sports.
7: People will be watching. In the opening match, South Africa takes on Mexico, which is the home team. It's in Mexico City.
8: NPR's Eder Peralta joins us from Mexico City. Good morning, Eder.
9: Hey, good morning, Leila.
8: So what's the scene like where you are?
9: Well, if you were here, you would be excited. Because for Mexico, football is a religion.
8: Yeah.
9: And over the past few weeks, it's all anyone can talk about. The whole city is plastered with billboard of Mexican players, and everyone is wearing a soccer jersey. Even the baby Jesus at the Metropolitan Cathedral is wearing the whole Mexico kit, right down to the socks. It's a celebration, but it's also tense. As we said, the world is watching, and everyone who has beef with the Mexican government is out on the streets. The families of the missing, the workers of the electric company, sex workers, one of the big teachers' unions has set up a protest camp on the outskirts of the main square here. And they're threatening to take their protests to the legendary Estadio Azteca, where the opening game is being played. So today might be eventful on and off the pitch.
8: Okay, so things are tense there, but this is also coming at a tense time for the world, right?
9: Yeah.
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0: historically, we were a countryside of small farms. 10 acres, 20 acres, maybe 40 acres.
1: Curtis Millsap is co-owner of Millsap Farms.
0: And that's mostly gone, right? There's still a lot of cow-calf operations out there, but there are very few people producing vegetables, flowers, or fruit. And so so one of the things that I've said for years, and I still say, is we need 100 farms like Millsap Farms scattered around the perimeter of Springfield, Missouri. I serve a couple thousand people, you know, and that's really all we can do with that's all we want to do, space-wise, capacity, and so on.
1: Hear how Curtis and his team grow food for thousands on a few acres north of Springfield in our latest Sense of Community series, Farming. 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

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I'm Chris Drew for Ozarks Public Radio, live in our studio on the campus of Missouri State, where we're entering our final hour morning edition this Thursday, June 11th. 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Today we go to Europa, one of the moons of Jupiter. Up next, the latest NPR news.

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0: Samantha Power ran USAID, which is credited with saving 90 million lives in the last 20 years. How foreign aid cuts affect the U.S. and the world. Next time on Here and Now.
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2: Good morning, I'm Leila Faldin. New Zealand takes its biosecurity laws very seriously. Food, animals, and plants have to be declared when you enter the country, and no one is above the law, even if they're 30,000 feet above the ground. Three pilots were recently fined $400 after a detector dog named Sophie sniffed out their contraband. A vegetable salad, a chicken sandwich, and a banana. Justice may be blind, but it has a very strong nose. It's Morning Edition.
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4: Welcome to Astro Brief, a weekly science review produced in cooperation with the Missouri Space Grant and the Missouri State University Department of Physics, Astronomy, and Material Science.
5: Welcome to Astro Brief. I'm Mike Reed. In this episode, we're going to talk about Europa, a very interesting moon of Jupiter. Europa is the smallest of the four Galilean moons, so named because Galileo discovered them way back in 1610, yet Europa is still only slightly smaller than our own moon. The four moons are, from closest to furthest from Jupiter, Io, Europa, Ganymede, and Callisto. And those of you that know your Greek mythology will recognize those names. They were all women seduced by Zeus, the Greek version of the Roman god Jupiter. They are the only moons of Jupiter large enough to be round from their own gravity, and they're all tidally locked, both to Jupiter and to each other. Europa orbits Jupiter every 3.5 Earth days, with Io half that, Ganymede twice that, and Callisto very nearly 4 times that. Their orbital resonances with each other keep their orbits slightly elliptical, and their proximity to Jupiter's strong gravity means the tidal stresses are huge. Io, the closest, changes in diameter by a football field every orbit, making it the most volcanically active body in our solar system. The stresses are less at Europa, sort of putting it at the sweet spot for our interest. While Io's extreme volcanism has resulted in the loss of most of its water, Europa has retained a lot of its supply, twice the amount of all the water on Earth. At Jupiter's distance from our sun, space is very cold, and Europa's average temperature is a freezing minus 260 degrees Fahrenheit on average. But Jupiter's tidal stress means Europa does have volcanoes, undersea ones. This gives Europa a very interesting structure. It has a frozen ice crust some 5 to 20 or more miles thick, but under that, a liquid ocean 50 to 100 miles deep, kept liquid by volcanoes in Europa's mantle. The Galileo spacecraft orbited Jupiter from 1995 to 2003 and provided the best pictures of Europa so far. The icy crust has long cracks in it, likely caused by the flowing ocean tides beneath, and the ocean is the real star of the show. In the depths of Earth's oceans near volcanic vents, there is no sunlight to produce energy. Instead, that is supplied by the vents. Along with energy, there is complex chemistry that is useful to life as gases and elements from inside the crust enrich the local environment. So on Earth, life around vents is abundant and varied. Could the same be true on Europa, or Ganymede, or even Callisto, which also have deep oceans? The Cassini spacecraft, which orbited Saturn, passed through water plumes from the moon Enceladus, which has geysers spouting from cracks in its ice crust. Cassini not only measured water, salts, and other useful minerals, but also complex organic molecules, which could form amino acids or proteins. So again, the question of whether or not life exists on Europa beneath the ice crust, floating or swimming around in its huge ocean, is an open one. However, it's possible that going into that ocean isn't necessary to find whether or not Europa has life. It's possible Europa also has geysers that occasionally erupt through cracks in its icy crust. Those geysers could deposit that life right onto the surface, stranding it where we could examine it. In a 2014 paper using Hubble data, Dr. Kurt Rutherford of the Southwest Research Institute and collaborators found evidence for localized water vapor indicative of geysers. However, in a 2026 updated paper with Dr. Rutherford as the second author, they pull back that assertion. And while not ruling out geysers on Europa, they determine that the Hubble data cannot confirm them. So it remains an open question and a very important one, as there are two spacecraft zooming towards Jupiter right now to study Europa. NASA's Europa Clipper will be the first to arrive in April of 2030. It will orbit Jupiter on an elongated orbit that will repeatedly fly it past Europa. Because of Jupiter's strong magnetic field, the radiation environment near Europa is fairly harsh. So the Clipper is minimizing its time there while still passing close enough to Europa to study it. ESA's JUICE, or Jupiter Icy Moons Explorer, will arrive in July of 2031. It will spend 2.5 years orbiting Jupiter to study the moons, and then it will directly orbit Ganymede to study it more closely. Neither mission has a lander, but both have instruments to detect chemical signatures of life-forming materials. They are merely the first steps of exploring whether deep oceans of moons contain life. This has been Astro Brief. I'm Mike Reed, and until next week, goodbye.
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0: Yeah, I don't know. When we would have educational films in sixth grade or whatever, the teacher would pull down the shades, turn off the lights, and we would all find a way to act like we were upright when we were really sleeping. I think Mrs. Perry probably knew that. But in Britain, in 1946, right after the end of World War II, when London was still devastated, the Ministry of Education went to Benjamin Britten and said, could you write some music for a documentary film we're going to be making to teach young people about the instruments and the family of instruments of the orchestra. And he did. He, at the time, was working on something by Henry Purcell, so he used Purcell's pre-existing fugue, but made it his own in a way, featuring each section of the orchestra to teach the kids what it was all about. Here's Young Person's Guide to the Orchestra with the City of Birmingham Symphony, led by Simon Rattle.

0: You know, if we had had an educational film like that in sixth grade, I would have paid attention and stayed awake, stopped drawing horses on the back of my tablet. But we didn't. Young Person's Guide to the Orchestra reserved for British children in 1946. Benjamin Britten did the music for the film. The City of Birmingham Symphony played it there, led by Simon Rattle.
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0: This is music by Carl Maria von Weber. His piano concerto No. 1 in C is played here by pianist Elizabeth Rich.

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0: Reminds me of a butterfly in a way there at the end, the Suite Mignon by Jean Sibelius with the English String Orchestra led by William Boughton.
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0: This is a really fun work. I love this one when it comes up. It's music by Jacques de Bandoline, and it basically translates coconut candy. I love coconut. Here's Yo-Yo Ma, Paquito de Rivera, and Romero Lumbambo.

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0: Yep, the audiences loved A Sleeping Beauty. The problem they had had with the previous ballet with Swan Lake is it was all just like gossip and weird backstage stuff, nothing to do with Tchaikovsky really, except they thought the music was too Germanic. But then the other criticisms were that the characters' names were too difficult to pronounce. What else did Swan Lake get? Oh, well, there was a local official in St. Petersburg who was in love with one of the principal dancers, but she sold a piece of jewelry that he gave her and married somebody else. So that, of course, reflected on the production of Swan Lake badly. But Sleeping Beauty was okay. It escaped the wrath of the public, the Boston Symphony led by Seiji Ozawa.
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0: 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I'm Joy Robertson. Thanks so much for joining us for this afternoon's Here and Now. Fresh Air is coming up next here on KSMU. From WHYY in Philadelphia, I'm Terry Gross with Fresh Air. Today, comic Josh Johnson. You may know him as one of the anchors of The Daily Show.
2: Let's start with the most urgent issue facing America today. Donald Trump still doesn't have a ballroom, all right?
0: Johnson also wrote for The Daily Show and was a field correspondent. He wrote for The Tonight Show with Jimmy Fallon. Millions of people know him for his YouTube comedy channel, on which he posts his frequent comedy club sets. He has a new HBO comedy special called Symphony. His work focuses on political and cultural stories in the news, as well as personal stories, which frequently focus on how physically unimposing he is, which made him an easy target. Later, jazz critic Morton Johnson reviews a new album by Adam O'Farrell. First News.
3: Live from NPR News in Washington, I'm Lakshmi Singh. President Trump has just declared the U.S. and Iran are finalizing a deal within days that would end their war.
4: Most importantly, we have a deal that Iran will never have a nuclear weapon, which was the whole purpose of what we had to go through to get this. So it was a big, very big thing. But we have a signing soon, and the documents are in pretty final shape. So we'll see. We'll see. Very good. Should be done. That should be done pretty quickly. They want it every bit as much as everybody else wants it.
3: President Trump said he called off a U.S. military strike against Iran scheduled tonight following 2 days of retaliatory fire between the U.S. and Iran. After that announcement of the cancellation, global oil prices fell below $90 a barrel. Mexico City kicks off the biggest ever FIFA World Cup. NPR's Fernando Narro says the first game of the International Soccer Tournament features Mexico and South Africa.
5: Mexico is heavily favored. They're playing in front of more than 85,000 home fans. They're ranked 14th in the world on FIFA's official rankings. And South Africa is ranked 60th. They're, in paper, the weakest team in the group for Mexico. So this should be a game for them to win. But you know, the World Cup, nothing is guaranteed.
3: That's NPR's Fernando Narro reporting. Mexico, the U.S., and Canada are co-hosting the big event. President Trump has named Jay Clayton to serve as Director of National Intelligence. Last week, he named another man to serve as acting DNI, and the ensuing fallout led to the looming lapse of a key spy tool. NPR's Eric McDaniel has details.
6: Jay Clayton is a lawyer and federal prosecutor. He also served as chairman of the Securities and Exchange Commission. It's unclear at this point whether Bill Pulte, named by Trump to serve as DNI in an acting capacity, will still do so. In fact, Democrats sank the renewal of spy legislation that allows the government to collect the communications of hundreds of thousands of foreign nationals located outside of the U.S. each year, in large part because they didn't trust Pulte to oversee the program, as well as other aspects of more than a dozen intelligence agencies. The program is due to lapse tomorrow, but intelligence gathering under the tool will continue under the existing authorization. Eric McDaniel, NPR News, Washington.
3: Elon Musk stands to become the world's first trillionaire. Stock in his company SpaceX is expected to start trading publicly tomorrow under the ticker SPCX. The company said in its June filing with the SEC it planned to sell more than 555 million shares at a price of $135 each and raise $75 billion. U.S. stocks close sharply higher. The Dow is up 929 points. It's NPR News. Veterans groups are protesting a proposed decrease in VA disability benefits for certain conditions. NPR's Quil Lawrence explains.
7: There's bipartisan support for a bill to allow disabled veterans to also collect military retirement pay. That's called the Richard Starr Act, and it's been stalled in Congress for 5 years, in part because budget hawks opposed the cost. But Republicans surprised Democrats and veterans groups when they proposed to pay for it by reducing the disability rates for vets in the future who have two very common ailments. Those are tinnitus and sleep apnea. Both conditions are often linked to combat and exposure to toxins at war. Democrats say any offset should come not from the VA budget, but the Pentagon. The VFW says in a statement, quote, "A grateful nation pays its debts to veterans. It does not send them an invoice." Quil Lawrence, NPR News.
3: New research featured in the journal Science finds a child's neighborhood leaves a lasting imprint on their brain. More from NPR's John Hamilton.
8: The study included more than 2,300 children who were first examined when they were 9 or 10. All had MRI scans, and Dr. Nico Dosenbach of WashU in St. Louis says the scans revealed a distinct pattern in children who grew up in neighborhoods with lower incomes and fewer social supports.
9: It looks like a brain that has had less sleep and more stress exposure.
8: Presumably because of harsher living conditions. The study found a wide range of socioeconomic factors that were strongly associated with differences in brain structure and organization.
3: That's NPR's John Hamilton reporting. I'm Lakshmi Singh, NPR News, in Washington.
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0: This is Fresh Air. I'm Terry Gross. You may know my guest comic Josh Johnson from his comedy specials, from his popular YouTube channel in which he posts complete sets of his frequent performances at the Comedy Cellar and other clubs and gets millions of views, and from his work on The Daily Show. He's now one of the rotating anchors of the show after having been a writer and field correspondent. For several years, he toured with Trevor Noah. Johnson also has been a writer for The Tonight Show with Jimmy Fallon. He's really funny, whether it's political humor, cultural issues like his bit Drake versus Kendrick explained for white people, or personal stories like why he's an easy target for muggers, how he's been known to faint, and why he sometimes feels like an alien and thinks he's on the spectrum. His new comedy special is called Symphony. He's added music to this special. Let's start with a clip from The Daily Show from the most recent time he anchored in April. It's about Trump's ballroom. In addition to Johnson, this includes news clips of Senator Lindsey Graham and Katie Zachariah, who's a former Department of Homeland Security spokesperson.
12: What could possibly make this thing cost so much? Like, be specific.
13: Underneath, there will be a lot of military stuff.
12: Military stuff? What military stuff? Name 10 military stuffs. I'll wait. Lindsey Graham sounds like me in fifth grade trying to convince my mom to get me an Xbox. Like, you know, they make educational games too. Here's what I don't get. The president travels with tons of security everywhere he goes. So what problem are we trying to solve exactly?
13: The ballroom itself will avoid the dilemma of having to leave the White House grounds. He literally could have left his bedroom, walked out the back of the White House, and been at the ballroom.
12: Wait. The president needs to walk out of his bedroom into the ballroom. This feels like it's Lindsey's dream. I can see Lindsey, like, I must rise from my silk sheets.
2: and directly into the cotillion. Oh, it's a mass cotillion where I can be my truest self. This is not what a president is supposed to be focused on, unless that president is 7 years old. You know, they're writing a list like, I'm gonna have a slide that goes right from my bed to the pool. And I want a soup made out of candy so whenever I get hungry, I can just eat my shirt. But still, as good as the White House is, Trump is gonna have to leave sometimes.
14: It really does put President Trump at risk to go around Washington, D.C. like this. Mm-hmm. The president should not have to leave the White House to go to the Kennedy Center, to go to the Hilton, and venture out. People should come to him.
2: Wait. The president should have to leave his house? You don't want the leader of the free world to visit anything. Hold on. Is the president depressed?
0: Josh Johnson, welcome to Fresh Air. I think you're really funny. How much of the material do you get to write yourself when you're anchoring?
15: It varies pretty much day to day. There are sometimes you come in with the full sort of arc of the idea that you have for the show, but every day that I'm working there, I work with the writers and the EPs to shape everything that you end up seeing and hearing. So I don't really, if I'm being honest, especially from my time as a writer, writing there is so communal that I don't really think of it as like how much of the pie is like mine, because I think that it's all of ours in a way. Like, maybe that sounds like too diplomatic of an answer, but it genuinely is true. It's like when I was just writing before I was behind the desk or anything like that, you might pitch a joke that someone else has an idea for that sparks another idea. So by the time people see it that night, it's like a mishmash of three people's jokes all to become the funniest thing possible.
0: Tell me one thing that's different writing for Jimmy Fallon versus writing opening monologues for Trevor Noah, or I don't know if you were still writing when Jon Stewart came back to the show.
15: Yes, I was for a bit, and then I got promoted. I would say the biggest difference is when I was at Fallon, I was on the monologue team, and you know, you're distilling pieces of the news and everything, but you're trying to get them across in this very specific way. You know, these very short, sort of short, punchy jokes. And I think that when it comes to Daily Show and writing there, I was really able to stretch out the storytelling and stretch out the idea and how you get the idea across, and making the assessment of what happened a bit more universal, or coming up with an analogy that instantly makes this thing that's happening on the other side of the world easy to understand. And so I think that there was a bit more writing involved that actually got on the show when it comes to Daily Show, versus like, even if you get like if you get five jokes on the monologue, that's a huge deal. That's like that you're killing it. That means that out of this short amount of time that's the top of the show, they liked a lot of your stuff. And I think that when it comes to Daily Show and writing there, it's like, how well are you working in community with the writers around you, and how receptive are you both to ideas and also to applying what it is you want to say about a thing quickly?
0: You do a lot of comedy that's self-deprecating about how you're not muscular, you're not an alpha male. I just started having protein powder, so I thought this part was hilarious, that you bought the largest size of protein powder because you wanted to get more muscular, but it was so heavy you needed to work out just to carry it home. So I want to play one of your stories from your first album, and it's about why you're a target for getting mugged. So let's listen.
15: Okay. If you're looking up at me and you're like, this guy's been mugged, you be right. I have been mugged. I'm very muggable. I don't know what it is about me, but they just come right at me, okay? And I don't know if other dudes in the room do this, but when you see a dude coming towards you, looks threatening, do you think in your head I got to take him? Because the way I can find my head is astounding. The way I fight in real life, not at all. I am a flailer, so
16: You need to stand back because you will get slapped, probably by accident. I don't know what I'm doing. So this dude was coming towards me. He looked threatening in my head. I was like, psh. Looks like we're going to have to Jason Bourne this. I'm going to jump up in the air, do three flips. I don't do three, but we need to do what needs to be done. You know, bring my knee down his face, crack his skull, punch him in the face until he's incapacitated. That was my plan. His plan was, I'm going to punch him in the face and take his wallet. We met up. He had a much better plan than I did. His plan was on fire, execution, everything. Some of you guys will know about me. If you punch me hard enough in the face, I pee. So we met up, he punched me in the face, I hit the ground, start peeing right on cue. I don't disappoint, okay? But now he's trying to fit his huge muscular hand into my pocket to take my wallet, but his hand gets stuck around my wallet. It's very full with coupons. I have no money. But now his hand is stuck, but he can see the peace sign getting bigger on my pants. So now he's like, ah, ah, ah, ah, ah, ah, ah, ah, ah, ah. He's lifting me off the ground at this point. I weigh 125. He leaves. So who needs karate, am I right? Oh.
0: I guess the potent lesson from that is like pee is a dangerous weapon.
15: Yes, everyone hates pee.
0: So how close is that to what actually happened?
15: I think the order of events is correct. Like, the way that it really happened, which I don't always like talking about because it's a lot like telling someone how a magic trick is done, because mm-hmm. then, like, you know, there's like a little less juice in it when you hear it the next time. But like, the way that things really went is that it was all much faster than that. It was all much like, oh my God, and then it was just over.
0: It always seems to me really takes a gift to tell a story like that and have people laugh and enjoy themselves and see themselves in what you're saying, as opposed to like, oh, that's so sad. He's so weak and he's such an easy target. Was it hard at first to figure out how to make people laugh as opposed to see you as a, you know, a pathetic figure because you're not strong?
15: Yeah, I mean, I think most people have an insecurity about themselves, whatever it is. Some people aren't particularly strong, or some people aren't confident in their looks, or something. But like one of the most connected attributes of the human condition to me is just like being flawed. I think that we gravitate towards people who have triumphant moments. It's one of the reasons we're so engaged with sports. But I also think that if we're talking like person to person, we really connect with people on their faults and their weaknesses. And I think if any fine line exists, it's that I was blessed with being able, from an early start into comedy, being likable on stage. And so obviously when people like you, they don't like when bad things happen to you. But I think the way that you overcome that is, one, you're telling the story. So no matter what you tell people, you clearly lived. Like that, like I think that's the main thing. Is that I'm telling you the story now, removed by years. So one, I'm over it, and then two, I must have made it out, or else this would be a hologram.
0: So, is comedy ever a useful weapon to diffuse a situation?
15: Oh, sure. I mean, that's happened countless times. I can't even think of, like, a good example. I mean, that was basically most of high school.
0: Yeah. Uh-huh.
15: Yeah.
0: Where was your high school? Like, what was your high school like?
15: My high school was a Catholic school in Alexandria, Louisiana. And, I had what I'd say were a decent amount of friends, but I think I had what is, you could almost call a maybe normal amount of like being picked on. Like I look back at it with less, I don't necessarily look back at it with a bunch of like traumatic feelings, but I definitely look back at it like, oh yeah, that wasn't good. That was pretty bad.
0: We need to take a short break here, so let me reintroduce you. You're just joining us. My guest is Josh Johnson, and he's a really funny comic who has a new comedy special that's now streaming on HBO Max. It's called Symphony. We'll be right back. This is Fresh Air.
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0: This is Fresh Air. Let's get back to my interview with comic Josh Johnson. He's one of the rotating anchors on The Daily Show. His new comedy special, Symphony, is streaming on HBO Max. I want to play another bit that you do, and this is also from your first comedy album, I Like You, which is on Comedy Central Records. And I'm playing things from this album because I feel like this album is your This Is Who I Am album, because you talk a lot about yourself. You present this, like, projection for the public of your self-image. And in this, you talk about feeling like an alien.
1: I don't know what my problem is. I really don't. I'll share a secret with you guys because we're family. I don't even feel black some days. I feel like an alien that snatched a black bite and didn't do any research at all. Didn't do a thing, didn't read a book, didn't watch a movie. Doesn't know what Boys in the Hood is, but loves trains.
0: That is really funny. Later in the bit, you talk about how you think you're on the spectrum, the autism spectrum. What makes you think that?
2: I mean, I've thought that ever since I was a kid because of how odd everyone always said that I was, or my general, like I said before, like fixations and tendencies. I think that I've had a lot of time where, and some of this is actually probably just indicative of being alone for so much time. You know, not only am I an only child, but there were plenty of times where I didn't have like someone to play with, and so I was just like alone in my room. And you know, you get, once you're allowed to get into your own head in any degree for a number of years, you probably come out of that thing with a very singular set of ideas, might not be the right word, but like as soon as you sort of surface again socially, you probably seem a bit odd.
0: Are you more comfortable on stage talking to people but not having to have a conversation with them?
2: I think that's a good example. It's like, I think that in doing a show and expressing my ideas and performing for people, I can be incredibly comfortable. But then I think one-on-one in like a group setting, it's like, it's not necessarily that I shrink. I have really good conversations with people that I really cherish. And sometimes they're unexpected. Sometimes they are strangers. But I think that it's where I feel the most like disjointed sometimes, if that makes sense.
0: Mm-hmm. And I also want to get to another part of the bit that we just heard, which is that sometimes you feel like an alien who snatched a black body but didn't do the research. What makes you feel that way?
2: I think as far as being out of place and a feeling, you know, there's a lot of that I felt growing up, and some of it was because of my interests and how maybe singular they felt at the time. And then it takes a while. You know, I didn't grow up with this version of the internet, so I'm from an era where it took longer to find your people. And so already being a black nerd makes you feel like an alien if you're a 90s baby. Like already that is communally now not weird at all, but for the time I grew up in, such a singular experience. I was also this black kid in a lot of white spaces a decent amount of time, and so I was already around people who not necessarily, I won't say couldn't relate to me, because it's not as if they weren't trying to, but just, you know, from our basic experiences living in the South and being a black kid around a lot of white kids in different parts of my day, I think that's another way to feel sort of like odd man out a bit, because now I don't fulfill the expectations of some of the people around me when I'm in my neighborhood, and then I definitely don't fulfill the expectations of people who only have a frame of reference for a black person that is like through media or something. And so, yeah, it felt like I was, for a number of years, just like such an odd one out And I think that I look back on that time as like a bit of a blessing, because when you're already the odd one out, then it's like, what are you going to do? You're not going to get odder, if that makes sense. So then you can literally just engage in the things that you care about. You can be open about your interests and everything, because you're already quote unquote weird just by being yourself. I think that helped.
0: What were you nerding out on?
2: It seems so commonplace now, but truly it's like anime, puzzles. I would get fixated on certain sections of a story. Like I would read a piece of a story over and over again, never mind like finishing the story. Like there'd be a section, there'd be a chapter of a book that I thought was just like amazing, and I would just read that over and over again. I had like a real obsession with Legos longer than is probably average. So I definitely was like building and rebuilding and rebuilding and rebuilding over and over again with
0: what were you building?
2: I'd just build different structures, or I would I'd try to figure out how to build. I'd try to draw a thing and then figure out how to build it with the Legos, and that is not a bad thing. That's not necessarily a weird thing, but it is a thing that you start to get picked on about around 15. That is when, if you've brought the Legos to school and you are trying to finish the dragon head in front of people, you're gonna get some notes from your peers.
0: In the end of the bit that we most recently heard, you mentioned trains, that you haven't seen Boys in the Hood, but you're into trains. Like, where do trains come in?
2: I think it could have been trains, it could have been sharks, it could have been any number of things. But I picked trains at the time because in my mind, it flowed the best with the rest of what I was saying. So sometimes also whether it's you're writing or performing, it's like you try to pick the funniest word that also completes the idea. Because I have a different joke that is of a similar sort of line of thinking, and I say sharks in that one. So I think trains literally was because it was going to be the funniest word at the end of the sentence.
0: Well, we need to take another break here, so let me reintroduce you. If you're just joining us, my guest is Josh Johnson. He's one of the rotating anchors on The Daily Show, and he has a new special streaming on HBO Max called Symphony. We'll be right back. I'm Terry Gross, and this is Fresh Air.
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0: This is Fresh Air. I'm Terry Gross. Let's get back to my interview with comic Josh Johnson. He's known for his YouTube comedy channel, on which he posts complete sets of his frequent appearances at the Comedy Cellar and other clubs, and he gets millions of views. He's also served as a writer and field correspondent on The Daily Show and is now one of the anchors. He's done several comedy specials. His new one is called Symphony, and it's streaming on HBO Max. So you grew up in Alexandria, Louisiana. Would you describe your neighborhood?
1: Yeah, so we moved a few times within Alexandria, and I look back on some of the places that we lived as, you know, obviously like not the best neighborhood, especially from the stories, if you watch my stuff or have been following me and everything. But there was a time where when my parents were still together and we were, I believe, on like Albert Street, and that was the nicest house I lived in with my parents and everything. And when they got divorced, you know, my mom and I lived with my grandmother. And then when we moved out of my grandma's house, the places were, you know, like modest and everything, but the actual neighborhoods had their troubles.
0: You want to elaborate on the troubles?
1: You know, there'd be like shootings or police calls. There'd be a decent amount of violence in the area. And, you know, I was very blessed that a lot of it passed me by in a way. Like, I didn't have to experience a deep closeness with all those things, even though I was in close proximity. And so there's definitely a lot of pain in the things that happened in the neighborhoods that I lived in, because I see so many of them as, I won't say inevitable, but like they are definitely like products of situations that people found themselves in that are much bigger than like one individual squabble with another person. You know, I think that from an early age, I had a bit of an understanding of what it means to be stripped of resources and what people will do when they don't feel like they have real options. It's very easy to say to a person who might be living on the street, oh, go get a job. And it's like, okay, sure. Logically, that is the next step. But the person saying that, are you going to give them a job? Are you going to employ them and help them get out of this situation? And even with a job, you know, I think it's lost on a lot of people how many working people are unhoused, you know, how many working people live in their car maybe, or are just like scraping to get by. And so that was a decent amount of some of the things that I saw growing up, especially in that specific couple of areas.
0: So you went to Catholic school. Was that from grade school through high school?
1: No, I went to Catholic school from like junior high to through high school.
0: So what was grade school like? Was that a neighborhood school?
1: No. So grade school was actually my mom, my aunt, my grandma, and my grandfather, yeah, like all pooled their money together and sent me to like a Montessori school.
0: So that's like an alternative school.
1: Kind of, yeah. I'm not the best at describing the like Montessori method. It's just we didn't have specific grades in the way that you would at your regular public school. What we had were sort of like evaluations on where we were every year at each given discipline, and so it led to what I at least think for me ended up being a deeper understanding of my strengths and weaknesses in school, because especially once I got to junior high and high school when I just had regular grades, sometimes I would get a low grade on something that I really felt like I understood, but what I was actually failing at was like a piece of the lesson. Like for example, with algebra, it's like I was better at word problems than I was at actual equations, you know? And so I think that something like in a Montessori method would have maybe pointed that out a bit more specifically than just a general, like, you get a C overall because you don't grasp the whole of the thing.
0: In my experience, having interviewed a lot of comics, and I'll include you in this, are like, they're so smart and so perceptive. And like, you know the right word to use to get a specific coloration of an emotion or an experience. And it's like, for me, like you're a comedic short story teller, you know, like you know how to build a story. So you're a very good writer. But comics don't necessarily do well in school, and they don't necessarily care about school. Did you care? Did you care about your grades? Did you care about, you know, wanting to learn? Because your parents were both teachers. Your mother was a special ed teacher, at least for a while. Your father was a teacher. I'm not sure what he taught.
1: Yeah, so my care was in the fact that I had a general understanding from a really young age that everyone was, like, putting everything into me, if that makes sense.
0: Oh, yeah, yeah.
1: And so I wanted to do well because of that. You know, I think that when it came time for me to get grades back, I cared about getting a good grade for the reasons that we've just been talking about. But I think that as far as real interests go, I'd usually only have two or three classes a year that I look back on as being, like, heavily invested in.
0: What were they?
1: So English was one of them.
0: Makes sense.
1: You know, I really, really loved the stories. I remember one of my teachers was going through Chaucer with us, and I just remember being so blown away that this entire world got created. Like, that was the idea of, to me, that was like the original Marvel comics almost, because it's all this world building in all of these different tales. And you know, I had, like, my grandma would read to me a lot, so I was familiar with, like, Aesop and fables and everything like that. But there was something about the Canterbury Tales that I was just taken with, and Shakespeare as well. So English was always one of them, and then it would flip between other things. So it'd be English and psychology. Like, I took a psychology class in high school, English and philosophy. I got to take a philosophy class. And so it was always English plus something.
0: Your mother was a special ed teacher, and then after neurosurgery became a librarian. What happened that required the neurosurgery?
1: So, yes, she got really sick, and the neurosurgery basically was to save her life. You know, she was in a situation where even with the surgery, they said that she wouldn't walk again, that she'd have trouble speaking, that, like, her cognitive ability would be declined and everything, and in truly, like, the work of the doctors and genuine miracles, she was completely fine. Like, she was walking soon after, you know, she was talking, like, there wasn't any issue prior, and she wasn't having the headaches that she was having before. You know, I was really young when it happened, and I was I was so genuinely horrified at the idea of losing her. And I don't even really, if I'm being honest, think about it as often. I think about how grateful I am that it all turned out so well. And I'm very grateful for her every time, you know, she comes to a show or I get to, you know, get to see her. I'm always grateful. But yeah, once she became a librarian, it was just something that would be less of a strain on her. Anyone who's taught special ed knows the workload involved and just the toll it takes on even a teaching career to a degree. You know, there's like a saying that teaching 1 year of special ed is almost like teaching 5 years, you know? And she needed something that was a different pace, and so she got this job at the library, and it really benefited both of us because she would pick me up from school, and then I would just hang out at the library until it was time to go home.
0: Oh, that's nice. So, you're surrounded by books you could read.
1: Easily. So it was fantastic, and it was some of my first outside of school, it was some of my first like engagement with the internet because we couldn't afford a computer. So I had to do all my schoolwork on the computer at the library. And then if I finished early, then I just had that extra time to myself on the computer in the library. And so I was surrounded by books. I was around computers. I was like in heaven.
0: Your grandmother had Alzheimer's. And you talk about this in one of your performances, that she said to you, "I know I'm losing my memory. I will never forget who you are." Because you were always worried you'd go there and she'd not know who you are. You can't control your brain like that, and you can't control it, especially if you have any form of Alzheimer's or other related, you know, other form of dementia. Did she always remember you?
1: I mean, she really did until the end there. You know, I think that one thing that she did do was use every moment of being completely lucid to communicate her feelings as accurately as possible. And I think that that's why it always felt like that, even though, like, you know, like you said, sometimes maybe that genuinely wasn't the case, but

0: but there was such a genuine excitement. She would rush to hug me. She'd rush to talk to me and catch up. And it was really like she... It was really like she wasn't experiencing or living with dementia whenever I was with her. And I know that that probably just means I got incredibly lucky over those last few years of being with her on some of her best days. But I also think that there's an unspoken thing around what love can do. And I think that love does defy sometimes what is medically sound, you know? I find that sometimes you hear these stories of people who, whether it's being really sick and holding on just long enough for someone to make it back, or, you know, I know plenty of things don't work out this way, but I don't know what else to chalk it up to.
1: Mm-hmm.
0: Other than that.
1: Well, let me reintroduce you again. We have to take a break here. If you're just joining us, my guest is comic Josh Johnson. He has a new comedy special that's streaming on HBO Max. It's called Symphony. We'll be right back. This is Fresh Air.
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1: This is Fresh Air. Let's get back to my interview with comic Josh Johnson. He's one of the rotating anchors on The Daily Show, and he has a new comedy special called Symphony. It's streaming on HBO Max. When you were growing up, did you listen to a lot of comedy or watch a lot of comedy?
0: Yes, as much as I could. Like everything.
1: What made you think you should try it yourself?
0: I think just a love for it. I just really enjoyed it, and I figured, why not? Like, I had an obsession with writing, and I had an obsession with comedy, so why not try to put those two things together and just see? And then even when I was starting out and it wasn't going according to plan, like, I wasn't exactly killing every time I was going up, I still enjoyed the lesson that came out of not doing well, that I wanted to get up again.
1: What was your first time at the mic like? Do you remember any of the stories or jokes that you told?
0: So my first open mic in Chicago was like the night that I got there, like the night that I landed. And
1: That's so disorienting.
0: Yeah, but I don't know. It's like, why waste time? You know, it's like you have the chance right now. I tried to do the same thing when I moved to New York. I got to New York and immediately just went out and started going to mics and went to a show. And yeah, I think you just have to dive in. I don't remember my first sets really that well, but I definitely remember the feeling of being able to do like three that night. Like Chicago had and has so many open mics and so much comedy that I was able to do three open mics the first night because I could just take the bus, go to the next place, take the bus, go to the next place and everything. And I remember the first one went really well, and then the second one went even better, and then the third one was horrible. Like I thought I was on a real streak, and then the third one was just terrible.
1: Was it do you think it was the audience's fault? Like, they didn't get you?
0: No, it was me.
1: Is it you?
0: It was definitely me. And I think I will say this. I sort of walked into the third one with the confidence that I literally just landed in Chicago, and the first two went so well that, like, obviously the third one has to go even better. And then when I was getting nothing off of a couple of the same

0: jokes I had done. I was like so flustered by it that it was me.
1: What did your parents and your grandmother think after having invested so much of their, you know, time and money and emotional thinking into schooling you, in sending you to the Montessori school? I don't know if they helped you pay for college, but, you know, you went to college. And now you're pursuing this really risky profession. How many people really make it as a comic? Were they wringing their hands and thinking, oh, all of that for nothing? He's throwing his life away.
0: No, they were weirdly supportive. But I will also say that I did spend my time getting real jobs, never asking them to send me money or anything like that. Never, if anything, I tried to send money back when I could, you know. And I think that I kept it under wraps enough that first, maybe what, 6-7 months or something like that, that they didn't even know. And so I don't even really think that they knew how much I was pursuing comedy until I got past at my first few clubs and started getting paid. And by then it was like, oh, okay, if this is going to be your little hobby, at least you're making a little money off of it. And as it progressed and as there was more success, I think it became harder to be like, oh, okay, well, this was a bad idea. You know what I mean? And so, you know, even my dad, like, that's one of my biggest, I don't even know how to describe it as anything but a regret, because it wasn't fully in my control, but I suppose some of it was. My dad never got to see me go up. And he was, from the time I told him I was doing comedy, he was so excited and he wanted me to succeed so much. And I think that for the most part, my family was mainly interested in giving me my best shot at being successful and able to take care of myself.
1: In college, you were studying theater with a focus on lighting design, which is very specialized. Did you already think you wanted to do comedy and this was the closest you were going to get in college?
0: That's a really good question. I think that it was the closest thing outside of actually performing, which I think would have been terrible for me at the time, that I could do that kept me close to live performance. You know, I didn't really have the ear for sound design and sound engineering, and I found that lighting really gave me that outlet where I could both be a part of the show and watch the show and help the show, but I didn't have to be on stage performing, because I think that as far as the type of acting that we were learning in college, I don't think it's something that I would have been adept at. And so I got to watch my friends who are very talented get better and better at their chosen craft. And then for me, I got to watch how the whole production comes together and gain an appreciation for it while doing something that's sort of on the side. And so, yes, to your question initially, but then when I moved to Chicago, you know, I told everyone it was to pursue lighting design, but it was really to pursue comedy.
1: So being a theater major and working in theaters, doing lighting design, that must have helped you feel comfortable in comedy clubs. You were used to being in theaters, and this was even, you know, Comedy Cellar's going to be even smaller than a theater and more informal as well.
0: Yeah, I mean, it was so much less about the number and more about getting my ideas across, which I felt like I've been writing for so long. And then it just became about taking the leaps of saying what it is you want to say.
1: Josh Johnson, it's been a pleasure to talk with you. Thank you so much.
0: Thank you. I appreciate your time. Thanks so much for having me on.
1: Josh Johnson's new comedy special, Symphony, is streaming on HBO Max. After we take a short break, jazz critic Martin Johnson will review a new album by trumpeter and composer Adam O'Farrell, who's the son of musician Arturo O'Farrell. This is Fresh Air.
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1: This is Fresh Air. Trumpeter and composer Adam O'Farrell has a special set of bloodlines. His father is composer, pianist, and impresario Arturo O'Farrell, and his mother is concert pianist and educator Allison Dean. And that's not all. His grandfather is Afro-Cuban jazz pioneer Chico O'Farrell. Adam went into the family business, and despite the long shadows of his family, jazz critic Martin Johnson says he quickly established himself as one of the most important musicians of the 21st century. He's been a sideman in some of the key groups of recent vintages, and on his new recording, Elephant, at the age of 31, which is young in jazz years, he's begun mentoring the next wave of virtuosos. Martin says the future is in good hands,

The idea of a young trumpet player making his mark on the scene is one of the cherished narratives in jazz, but Adam O'Farrell is different from his predecessors. He's not a flashy player who stuns audiences with his flamboyance. Instead, he's a more introspective player whose solos insinuate themselves to listeners rather than blow them away. This, too, has a lineage. From Booker Little to Ron Miles, Adam O'Farrell's the next virtuoso on this path, and his new recording, Elephant, allows more space than any of his others to showcase his style, which occasionally employs electronic distortion, as he does here on Bibo No Azara.

As is the case with many young musicians, O'Farrell's eager to integrate what he hears in other genres into his music. The beat on Eleanor's Dance here might be as germane to a nightclub as it would be to a dance studio, but the trumpeter and his band of young up-and-comers navigate like old pros.

After a decade of typically being one of the youngest members of any band, in Elephant, O'Farrell's mentoring some players younger than he, most notably pianist Yvonne Rogers, a brilliant stylist who is still new to the scene. She's capable of matching the range of styles in O'Farrell's arsenal and tangling with them in the thorny parts as they do on a section of Sea Triptych, which is dedicated to the great novelist Iris Murdoch. It shows that O'Farrell is as adept at matching wits with his peers and elders as he is nurturing his proteges. Elephant could be the start of a pivotal group in jazz.

Martin Johnson writes for the Wall Street Journal and Downbeat. He reviewed Adam O'Farrell's new album, Elephant. If you'd like to catch up on Fresh Air interviews you missed, like this week's interviews with actor Josh O'Connor, who's starring in the new Spielberg film, or Andrew Rannells and Josh Gad, the stars of the original Broadway cast of The Book of Mormon, or an interview about problems with this year's World Cup, check out our podcast. 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

Fresh Air's executive producer is Sam Brigger. Our technical director and engineer is Audrey Bentham. Our interviews and reviews are produced and edited by Phyllis Myers, Roberto Shorrock, Anne-Marie Baldonado, Lauren Krenzel, Teresa Madden, Monique Nazareth, Susan Yukundi, Anna Bauman, and Nico Gonzalez-Whistler. Our digital media producer is Molly C.V. Nesper. Thea Challoner directed today's show. Our co-host is Tanya Mosley. I'm Terry Gross.

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1: Historically, we were a countryside of small farms. 10 acres, 20 acres, maybe 40 acres.
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1: And that's mostly gone, right? There's still a lot of cow-calf operations out there, but there are very few people producing vegetables, flowers, or fruit. And so so one of the things that I've said for years, and I still say, is we need 100 farms like Millsap.

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